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1: It is 8 p.m. in Israel, Sunday, June 7th. In the headlines, one person is killed in a terror shooting in the Sharon area. He is identified as Master Sergeant Reserve Chaim Kalomiti, who served in the Ephraim Regional Brigade. Israel attacks the Hezbollah stronghold in the Beirut area. Iran vows to carry out a sweeping and painful response against Israel. Two IDF soldiers killed in Lebanon are laid to rest. Iconic Israeli singer Yishai Levy dies at the age of 63. The remand in custody of dozens of Haredi protesters who ransacked the home of the Deputy Supreme Court President last week is extended by 4 days, and the weather outlook gradually hotter over the next couple of days. Good evening. This is David Ze'ev with the news. The identity has been released of the person killed in today's terror shooting in the Sharon region. He was identified as 55-year-old Chaim Kalomiti, a reserve IDF soldier. Master Sergeant Kalomiti served in the Ephraim Regional Brigade as a regional defense soldier. The security coordinator of the community of Tsur Natan was seriously wounded. Overall, 5 people were wounded in the terror shooting attack late this morning in a number of locations in the Sharon region, including Kochav Yair, Tzur Yitzchak, and Tzur Natan. 4 of the 5 people hurt were moderately or lightly injured. The terrorist was an Israeli Arab from Taibe. He had been in a car bearing Israeli license plates. He drove off in the vehicle trying to escape after carrying out the attack, but after a chase was ultimately shot and killed by security forces. Taiba Mayor Yechia Chaj Yechia has condemned the attack by a resident of his city. "Ultimately, we just want to live in coexistence," said the mayor, and he called for restraint and not to exploit today's attack to incite against the Arab public. The IDF has attacked Beirut. A joint statement released by Prime Minister Benjamin Netanyahu and Defense Minister Israel Katz said that Hezbollah command posts in the Dahiya headquarters of the terror group were attacked in response to Hezbollah attacks into Israeli territory. Reports from Lebanon say that in an Israeli attack on the Hezbollah stronghold in the Beirut area today, in fact, 2 people were killed and 11 were hurt. According to the Lebanese LBCI network, Israel has stated to the U.S. administration that it has the right to respond by attacking the Dahiya headquarters of Hezbollah for every Hezbollah attack on northern Israel. The Lebanese reports say that Jerusalem further made clear to Washington that if Hezbollah's attacks on the north continue, Israel's attacks on the Dahiya will also continue. Iran, for its part, is threatening to respond with a sweeping and painful attack, as they put it, on Israel to avenge the Israeli action at the Dahiya. "Watch the skies over the occupied territories tonight," warned a spokesman for the National Security Council in the Iranian parliament on his ex-social media account. Mind you, when he's referring to the occupied territories, he's referring to all of Israel. The funeral of IDF Sergeant Ohad Ya'ari took place today at the Rehovot Military Cemetery. The 21-year-old Ya'ari was a soldier in the Shaked Battalion of the Givati Brigade. He was killed during operational activity in southern Lebanon. He died as a result of an accidental firearm discharge. The IDF says the investigation into the incident is continuing. Sergeant Ya'ari's father, David, says he believes that while the military should learn lessons from that incident, the soldier from whose firearm the bullet was discharged need not be investigated because the incident did not take place in a sterile environment, rather on the battlefield. The father spoke during an interview with Khan. 23-year-old IDF Captain Shahar Gamla succumbed to wounds he sustained during combat in southern Lebanon. Gamla, from Natur on the Golan Heights, was a deputy company commander in the Egoz unit of the Commando Brigade. He was laid to rest late this afternoon at Moshav Keshet. The IDF says that over the weekend, it bombed some 150 infrastructure targets of Hezbollah in southern Lebanon. They included arms and ammunition, cartridges, command posts, and launchers. The IDF says that the infrastructure was used by Hezbollah to plan and carry out attacks against IDF forces operating in the area. The IDF says that in the area of the Beaufort Castle in southern Lebanon, Israeli military forces discovered a central bunker used by Hezbollah. The Israeli political echelon has been told about this find. It is said to be an underground compound which served the terror organization during times of emergency. This morning, sirens were sounded in the Galilee Panhandle due to suspected rocket and missile fire. Two interceptions were launched at the projectiles incoming from Lebanon. There was also a siren in Matula and Misgav Am over a suspicious aircraft in an area where IDF forces were operating in southern Lebanon. No casualties were reported. Yesterday, four IDF reservists were hurt in an explosive drone attack in southern Lebanon. The soldiers were hospitalized and their families were notified. U.S. President Donald Trump says that Iran and the United States are very close toward reaching an agreement. The president was speaking on NBC, the network in the United States. That remains to be seen what exactly he means by that. We've heard many comments, and the future of those talks is something which we will have to continue to follow. The Jerusalem Magistrates Court has extended by 4 days the remand in custody of 52 suspects allegedly involved in ransacking the home of Deputy Supreme Court President Noam Solberg last week. Two other suspects were placed under what's called total house arrest. Police say the investigation is ongoing and that yet another suspect from the city of Beit Shemesh has been taken in for questioning. Police and border police were working to break up a protest early afternoon today by Haredi protesters who were rioting and lying on the ground at the Tunnel Road checkpoint in the Gush Etzion area. Protesters were moving large stones onto the road and setting fires in the driving lanes, according to police. Is there still room for dialogue within Israeli society on issues relating to the Haredi sector? We're on the line with Shlomit Ravitsky-Turpaz. She is director of the Jacobs Center for Shared Society at the Israel Democracy Institute. And we wanted to talk to you, Shlomit, about the issue of Haredi society in our country. And I understand that at the conference that the Israel Democracy Institute had last week, among the many things that happened was that the president of the institute, Yochanan Plesner, spoke to former prime minister and current candidate Naftali Bennett, and they discussed the issue of the issues which relate to the Haredim. And as I speak to you, there are more protests going on. We had a report early this afternoon of another protest blocking a road and that sort of thing. It was on the Tunnel Road, this protest in the Gush Etzion area. And I'm thinking to myself, we're going down a very deep, dark tunnel right now. How do we resolve as a shared society Haredi values together with the values of others, including those who feel Haredim, for example, should be serving in the army? How do we even start to resolve that?
2: I think we have no choice but to make very dramatic change in a policy. We have a few ways to address this issue. One of them may be talking about a fairness and about egalitarian issues. But the other one is also about the facts. The actual facts, can Israel go on? Can Israel survive? Can Israel keep on having an economy, a first world economy, first world army? Will this be possible going forward with the demographic issues and the security demands of our army? And the answer is no. Without a significant change in the way Israel is behaving, this is the reason we cannot keep going with the paradigm that Israel was used to go with, that said that we will go slowly, we will have a consent from everyone. and we will give much more carrots than sticks.
1: Mm-hmm.
2: And everyone can go on relying on the money that the state will bring. Now, the one that did the mistakes is the state, which is why the state is the one that should be changing its demands and its whoever the money is going to.
1: Okay, so you kind of answered the question which I was going to ask when you talk about Israel behaving. So you say first and foremost it is the state. So what should the state be doing right now? You know, beyond all of the mistakes we may have made in the past, what do we do now?
2: Yes. So I just want to say it's sure. not about not being Haredim anymore. It's about a change in the policy, in the way Israel is working with its taxes and the demands. And it's not only about how many Haredim, you know, opening more and more ways and developing for them to be part of the workforce. This is not the way we should diagnose the problem anymore. Mm-hmm. The problem is much wider. It has to do with civil issues, with the way being a civilian in Israel and about how is the Israel government rules. And for this, we need one law that is the same for everyone. We have to have the same demands for everyone. We have to, and if you cannot go after those demands, so you have the result is very immediate, is something that that will be immediately in the funds you are getting from Israel. Also, the way we enforce the laws should be the same for everyone. We are now in it's like a state that is behaving in a way that each sector has different rules, different enforcement ways.
1: Mm-hmm.
2: And this is something that is not sustainable. It cannot go on forward because...
1: Well, actually, what's happening right now, as you and I are speaking, is the fact that there is an attempt to change not only the law, but the whole concept, the Haredi concept, that learning in a yeshiva is not even just an exemption for military service. It's on the same level as military service in terms of what's necessary for the continuing existence of the state of Israel. So, I mean, what we're talking about is who's going to decide what the law is.
2: Yes, and it's fine for someone to believe it as a private person. But this is not something that can be, we cannot say that my kids would have to go, and I'm a religious person, my mm-hmm. kids go also to yeshivot, but they also go to the army. So it's not okay to say, I have to go to one road, and the Haredi person will go to a different road, and we are not able to choose which way we're going.
1: Mm-hmm.
2: And we still will be civilians in the same level, and we will be entitled to the same rights.
1: I wonder if go ahead.
2: I say you cannot, it's okay as a private person to choose something, but you cannot put the price of your choice on someone else who cannot choose this as well.
1: Do you think that there is a way to speak to, I mean, speaking has been going on but in the past, but I mean, in terms of, is there a way, do you think part of this might be that there are those in the Haredi sector who feel that they are not considered by other Israelis to be part of Israel, other Israelis who don't understand what it means to be Haredi and at least understand them better. I'm just asking if you think that there is any room left for dialogue that can get the two sides to agree. Because we've seen a little bit of movement. There are Haredim serving in the army, but we need, many argue, a lot more. Do you think that maybe both sides can come together and say, we are both right, we are both wrong, let's talk about it? Is there any hope for any of that anymore?
2: I'll tell you. I think dialogue is a very important thing. We should always be in a dialogue. We should always listen to others. We should always be aware of different ways to approach different issues. But we can no longer wait for the results of those negotiations and this dialogue. The dialogue should be happening. while in the same time, the state must change its a behavior and go back to a egalitarian law and ways of enforcement. And I think, you know, for us, it was a very big disappointment because we were walking hand in hand with a lot of people, modern Haredi people, who were doing a lot of, you know, big steps and a lot of courageous acts in order to change their lives. But then came October 7th.
3: Right.
2: And, you know, and we were thinking that this is such a big change that will move everyone around, move everything around, that the people we were going with for those for those years of change will now come and just say, here we are, what do you want of us?
3: So,
2: well, first of all, we're coming.
3: They were, and right, they were doing certain things, but they weren't doing combat. They were doing a lot of very important work relating to the aftermath of October 7th, people in the
2: A lot of help that all Israel was doing. Mm-hmm. The Haredi didn't do more than others in a lot of volunteer jobs, but they were doing as others in some of the volunteer jobs, and of course they were praying much more than others, but for the safety of the Chayalim, of the soldiers, but even the modern ones did not come in this time of pain to the army. They weren't, and also the talk about the money,
3: right,
2: of the sectorial money kept going on in the first few weeks of the war, the leaders of the Haredim. Very, very big community.
3: So let me ask you
2: a lot of differences inside it, a lot of different, but even though that we are now for many years, decades, in this movement of, you know, a very different people, things are happening. No, the answer is things are not going forward, they're going backwards. We have more, in demography speaking, more Haredim, and we're going backwards. In the last 10 years, you know, between 20 years and 10 years ago, a lot of Haredi men went into the workforce.
3: Mm-hmm.
2: Women already more than 80%, very similar to the not Haredi Jews. But in the last decade, we are in the same place. More people, less in the workforce.
3: In terms of the contact that you may have, you as a director of a Center for Shared Society, after all, I'm going to put it bluntly. Is it the political leadership? Is it some of the rabbis? And maybe, perhaps you've seen this for yourself, that within the Haredi community, you could get a whole lot more people, if only they were to get the acceptance, who would serve in the military?
2: We have a new leadership in this Haredi community, but that they cannot break their, they are like prisoners. They cannot break it themselves. The state must help them. The political leaders are a big part of the problems. The rabbis as well. There is a religious and political new leadership. They cannot do it alone. If the state will not help them and decide on on egalitarian law and enforcement, on big changes in the way the funding is happening, the enforcement of rights and duties. Mm-hmm. The situation is that we have, you know, like lines between the political leadership and the rabbinical leadership and the people who are at the head of the educational institutions and the head of the NGOs. It's all the same people.
3: Right.
2: If it was in economy, we would have said there must be a law that doesn't allow the same people to hold so much power in so many areas of life. But in a community life, it seems okay. And it is not okay because the result is that the Haredi family is in prison of its own community. So I think there are a lot of Haredi people who would like to be able to choose their life. Of course, there'll still be Haredim, but they will choose the way of life, and they will understand that their choices will bring results according to those choices. And that's okay. So I think I don't have expectations from the political leadership or the rabbinical leadership, the one that is for many years the same people. Of the Haredi people, but I do understand there's a lot of young Haredi leadership that wants something else, that understand this is not sustainable, that Israel will not be able to hold this growing community that is relying so heavily on less and less people who are actually working. We cannot expect their kids to go to the army. We cannot even expect them to stay in Israel, where the the health and education and welfare is going down. And even though we are paying more and more taxes, you know, when we're talking about numbers, there are a yearly of 35 billion shekels going from the non-Haredi Jews to the Haredi Jews every year. This is what we called a subsidy that is going from one sector to the other. So this is a lot of money. Our taxes are getting higher and higher. Services lower.
3: This is a matter that has to continue to be part of the discussion. Shlomit Revitsky Turpaz, director of the Jacob Center for Shared Society at the Israel Democracy Institute. Thank you very much for your time.
2: Thank you.
3: And now, Uzi Chitman with Toda Al Koma Shenatata.

0: IDF and Shin Bet say they have joined forces to kill Hamas Nukba Force commander Saker Abu Karim in the southern Gaza Strip. The joint statement says that he was killed last week. Abu Karim led the invasion and massacre in the Kisufim area on October 7, 2023, and was recently found to have violated the current Gaza ceasefire, says Israel, possessing arms and ammunition in his home and training terrorists. In the top stories at this hour, just about 25 minutes into the hour, one person has been killed in a terror shooting in the Sharon area. He has been identified as Master Sergeant Reserve Chaim Kalomiti, who served in the Ephraim Regional Brigade. Israel has attacked the Hezbollah stronghold in the Beirut area. Iran is vowing to carry out a sweeping and painful response against Israel, and the North tonight is again on alert. Two IDF soldiers killed in Lebanon have been laid to rest today. Iconic Israeli singer Yishai Levy has died at the age of 63. The remand in custody of dozens of Haredi protesters who ransacked the home of the deputy Supreme Court president last week is extended by 4 days. The weather outlook gradually hotter over the next couple of days. IDF forces took in a Palestinian for questioning overnight for allegedly running over and likely injuring an Israeli at Efrat Junction in the Gush Etzion area. The Israeli hit by the vehicle was standing at the time along with some 30 other Israelis and blocking Palestinian vehicles as well as throwing stones. Figures released by the Israel Defense Establishment point to an increase of more than 50% of what's termed nationalist crime by Jews in Judea and Samaria compared to the same period last year. The numbers are 530 incidents this year compared to 350 such incidents during this same period last year. 40 of the nationalist attacks by Jews in Judea and Samaria this year are said to have been against the Israeli security forces. Palestinians have often complained of such violence by Jews against them, and these actions of alleged Jewish terror have brought investigations and condemnations in Israel as well as in the international community. If you thought the matter of anti-Israel sentiment at U.S. universities has been resolved, our next guest speaking to us from Washington will set you straight in what is the first part of our discussion with her. On the line to Washington to Sabrina Sofer, who is a research fellow at the Jerusalem Center for Security and Foreign Affairs. Sabrina, we want to talk to you about something which is not getting talked about a lot, and that is the issue of what is happening now on campuses in regard to, we all saw what happened after October 7th. We saw the encampments. We saw the anti-Israel sentiment that was so rampant and making life so difficult. Now, we have dealt with the issue here on Khan English, but not so much, not enough. And I want to talk to you because you were at George Washington University, right, in Washington, D.C., after October, before also, but after October 7th, to be there as it happened. And though out of the limelight, you're saying we have still have big problems. Tell our audience about that.
1: Yes, David, thank you so much for having me. I'm happy to shed light upon that. As you noted, I was at George Washington University before October 7th and after October 7th. And I think that we're back in what I like to call an October 6th reality, because after October 7th, it seems like, you know, the whole world woke up to this issue of anti-Semitism exploding on college campuses. But before October 7th, I had been shedding light upon these issues that I was observing on campus, whether they were subtle, whether they were blatant, and I felt very alone in speaking up about them. And now, even though the protests have subsided and there's not that much of a spotlight on these issues, I think the issue is more insidious now as it was before it exploded. And I can explain
0: that.
1: Yeah,
0: how is that? Yeah,
1: So I call what this whole path that led to October 7th is what I call a pipeline of hate. And the place where it's seated is in the classroom. It's with radical faculty who disseminate radical ideas and curricula through syllabi that are not balanced or even contain distorted and false information about Israel, even to some extent America. So it's this anti-American, anti-Western, anti-Israel animus that's seated in the classroom. And sometimes students are incentivized with extra credit or with class cancellations to attend lectures or attend events. In the case of after October 7th, it was to attend the encampments or other events that are anti-Israel in nature. And students believe in what they're being told because they don't know much better. And if they do, there's a culture of censorship. And I can explain that based on an incident that I that I've heard of that's actually alleged in my lawsuit against George Washington University. And it really is a testament to how all of this works. And this was an incident that happened in March of 2025. So almost 2 years after October 7th, once we saw or thought that things were getting better. So the incident goes like this. There was a psychology class where a guest lecturer was brought to speak in the class. And she identified herself as Jewish and as supporting the two-state solution. The lecture had nothing to do with Israel. All of a sudden, a student gets up and he starts berating her as a Nazi, as a rapist, as a murderer for, you know, a durable amount of time. And there are two professors in the room and they don't do anything. And they let this go on for, you know, a good amount of time.
2: Did anybody else speak up though?
1: No. So this is exactly what I'm trying to explain to you, sure, that nobody speaks up because after the lecturer was forced to leave because she couldn't continue her lecture and the professors apologize for bringing the speaker and praise the protester. So of course, students who are sitting in that room are going to, number one, believe that this is acceptable behavior because this person is a Zionist and all the bad things that she was called. And number two, because students don't want to be retaliated against for speaking up against professors who are accepting this sort of behavior. So this incident is really, and I'm sure in different forms, this incident takes place on different campuses, whether it's in lectures, classes, seminars, and it discourages students from speaking up. And I think that, and whether it's reporting incidents, speaking up against incidents like this when they happen, and this is how we get to this point, and how it's how the pipeline of hate, as I call it, right, proliferates. And when these incidents are reported to the university, sometimes nothing is done about them. And that's eventually when you get an accumulation of these incidents or others and the university fails to act. That's what's called deliberate indifference. And that's actually what the Department of Justice investigated George Washington University in August of 2025 and indeed found that the university was deliberately indifferent to anti-Semitism.
2: Right, so we've seen investigations. We saw hearings or deliberations in Congress, for example. But you're saying that despite certain things which perhaps on paper, for lack of a better term, which were inserted to kind of try to oversee, to ensure that there are things which block the kind of incident that you're talking about right now, these things are still happening because why? Why are they still allowed to happen if the government is involved? The Trump administration said, you know, when they took over from Joe Biden, they were doing things. Why is it still happening?
1: Sure, it's a very good question. And I just want to preface this all by saying that we're very fortunate to have the Trump administration shedding light on these issues, because before it was, you know, very much under the surface and they were not getting enough attention. And now that it's being spotlighted, a lot more can be done, but the way that it's being done needs to change, and I'll tell you why. So as many listeners might know or might not know, some universities have entered into settlement agreements with the Trump administration after they took legal action against the university. So you have Columbia, for example, and they entered a settlement agreement where they paid $200 million to the Trump administration. And then eventually they got $1.2 billion back, right? So it's essentially a cash out. And let me explain that, because in the provision of the settlement, I'll just give you an example. One of the provisions was that the Middle East Studies Department at Columbia would go under review and it would be monitored. After the settlement was signed and this was supposed to go into effect, there was a report, I think it was by Jewish Insider, that's where I read it first, saying that the Middle East Studies Department at Columbia is still predominantly anti-Zionist. So why is that, right? And that's really where, as I was explaining before, it's where the pipeline of hate begins. If it begins in the classroom and students are taking what they hear from professors and regurgitating it, or going to these protests because of what their professors are saying, the first place that needs to be fixed is these academic departments, which are stacked with anti-Israel, anti-Western faculty members. And if the university can enter into a settlement agreement and say, okay, we negotiated with the Trump administration, they get all their, you know, a big chunk of their federal money, of their funding back, then what? You know, what's the outcome? If the settlement has no teeth, if there's no real monitor to ensure that the universities are enforcing the provisions of the agreement, or to even, you know, to a lesser extent, to make sure that the agreements are strong in the first place, then it's a total farce.
2: Are you, right? Are you in touch with people yourself? I mean, do you know, if there are any answers or anything that can be done?
1: So it's very difficult, and I'm sure there's political forces all the way around that I'm not aware of that are preventing these agreements from having the teeth that they should. But to my understanding, at George Washington, at Columbia, I've spoken to students there, and they're telling me that they're still having issues, and they come predominantly from the faculty and from the students themselves and student groups. And I think there was a House Education and Workforce Committee report released earlier this year that noted that it's the faculty and the student groups who are actually working together. They work together to spread this hostility on campus. And we can even go back to the Qatari issue.
2: Right. The Qatari issue. More on the Qatari connection on a future program when we speak again to Sabrina Sofer, who is currently a research fellow at the Jerusalem Center for Security and Foreign Affairs. She has also co-authored a book with Israel's current ambassador to the United States, Yechiel Leiter. From the Associated Press, we bring you more on that interview that President Donald Trump gave to NBC, specifically to the Sunday news talk show Meet the Press. So President Donald Trump is dismissing the idea that launching the war with Iran this year betrayed his refrain of no more wars, or no new wars were his actual words, that he made repeatedly as he campaigned again for the White House. First of all, said Trump on NBC's Meet the Press, he didn't guarantee there would be no wars if he were back in office. Here's the quote. First of all, I didn't guarantee no war. Why would I have built the strongest military in the world? He asked rhetorically, I guess. In his 2024 campaign, Trump repeatedly cast his Democratic opponents as warmongers, the Associated Press notes, and said that he was a president who started no new wars and would bring an era of peace. But Trump said in this NBC interview, which was actually taped, we're noting on Friday, that as a candidate, I didn't promise anything. I don't like these endless wars, he says. This is not an endless war. We've been doing this for 3 months, he said of the war with Iran, which began on February 28th. Trump said he was doing the world a service and doing our country a service because he had to stop Iran from having a nuclear weapon. But elsewhere in the interview, Trump repeated a contradictory message, says the Associated Press, where he said U.S. strikes last year, quote unquote, obliterated Iranian nuclear sites. He also defended his decision in his first term to withdraw from Democratic President Barack Obama's nuclear deal with Iran, an agreement he has heavily criticized, without negotiating the better deal he has promised to reach. Said Trump, it takes years to do these things. Here in Israel, singer Yishai Levy, who died this morning at the age of 63, was laid to rest this afternoon at the Rosh Ha'ayin Cemetery. Levy was considered an Israeli music icon, breaking out onto the Mizrahi, or Mediterranean, if you will, Mediterranean music genre seen in the 1980s. He released more than 20 albums. He also collaborated with many musicians over the years. President Isaac Herzog and Prime Minister Benjamin Netanyahu joined the many others in eulogizing Yishai Levy on this day. We too pay tribute to Yishai Levy. Toda, thank you, is the name of this song.

Singer Yishai Levy died this morning at the age of 63. The Bank of Israel last month purchased approximately $800 million U.S. dollars. The move was said to have been taken, among for other reasons, to prop up the sinking U.S. currency. In a statement, the Israeli Central Bank said that the move was a pinpointed measure, those are their words, in order to ensure the smooth running of the financial markets. A pinpointed measure, I imagine, means don't expect this to become part of a steady thing anytime in the near future. They could do it from time to time based on particular demands. Iran defender Ehsan Hajjsafi criticized soccer's governing body today after the team arrived in Mexico with some members of their entourage still lacking U.S. visas before three World Cup group matches in the United States later this month. The team's participation in the World Cup, jointly hosted by the United States, Mexico, and Canada, has been complicated by the Iran war. Problems with processing visas earlier led Iran to move its training base from Tucson, Arizona, in the U.S., of course, to Tijuana, Mexico, which is on the border with California. First of all, we're very happy that the team has finally arrived, and we're delighted about that, Hajjsafi said. Thank God the team's coordination is very good, and its condition is very good, he said. With everything that happened, visas were eventually issued. Personally, however, I do have a complaint about FIFA, he said. Why did it take so long? As far as I understand, visas were issued only to the players and a few members of the coaching staff. Some members of Iran's entourage are still without U.S. visas before games in Los Angeles and Seattle. Those include the Iranian Football Federation's Secretary General Hedayat Mombeini and its Vice President Mehdi Mohammad Nabi. Otherwise, we had comments for you earlier, as I mentioned, from Iran defender Ehsan Hajjsafi. President Volodymyr Zelensky said today that Russian forces deliberately struck a storage facility for spent nuclear fuel near Ukraine's Chernobyl power plant in what he, the Ukrainian president, called an extremely vile attack, but which he says did not lead to a spike in radiation. The strike significantly damaged a fuel reception building meters away from where what were said to be large amounts of nuclear material is stored, according to the International Atomic Energy Agency, which said it had been briefed by Ukraine. Kyiv's state atomic agency said no spent fuel

0: Women Champions for Change, also known as WCC, and in collaboration with the Paris Center for Peace and Innovation, participated last week in the third International Dialogue of Civilizations and Tolerance Conference in Abu Dhabi. We're on the line with Danny Hakim, who is philanthropist and founder of Women Champions for Change. Danny, first of all, speak to us about this very interesting conference that took place. Then we'll talk about the organization itself, but tell me about the conference.
1: The conference was quite a large conference. There were 4,500 delegates, you know, 100 speakers. It's organized through the Ministry of Tolerance and Abraham's house. And it was basically many multi-faith delegates were there. I'm talking about, you know, there was Hindu and Muslim, and many Jewish people were there as well. The theme, though, was the influence of AI on family and community, which was very interesting.
0: So in other words, you know, just getting this different diversification of people together at a conference. The Ministry of Tolerance, by the way, that's in Abu Dhabi, correct? Their Ministry
1: correct.
0: Of Tolerance. And also in terms of the Abraham House. So because obviously United Arab Emirates is part of the Abraham Accords with Israel, you know, leading the way, in fact. And so that's how this whole thing was even able to take place. So it's an annual conference. And as you say, it discussed this last week, AI and the impact of new media and AI on family and community. So tell me how that comes together. Again, a very diverse conference, people coming together and discussing something like this. Tell me about that issue.
1: Well, first of all, you know, a lot of people are worried about the influence of AI on the family. And, you know, there's a lot of negative possibilities where, you know, kids are just on their screen all the time, and they're disassociating with what's happening in the family and in the community. So that's what was the main concern, and how to use AI in the positive sense. And when it comes to coexistence or peace across borders, you know, AI can help a lot, or media can, because you're able to contact each other.
0: Right.
1: You know, we are contacting with the women from Lebanon and Iran because of, you know, the media. And
0: The old days of a telephone call not being possible because you didn't have the connection with a country because you don't have peace with that country, that's out the window. You don't have to worry about that anymore, in other words.
1: That's right. It's all online now.
0: And right.
1: So it's really wonderful how we can contact people in Lebanon and Iran, and that's the positive.
0: You see, the thing, Danny, what I'm thinking about is an interview I did with someone, I don't know, may have been even a couple of months ago, as the case may be, talking about how AI can have a negative impact on all sorts of fake news and whatever else is out there. And, of course, Israel is in a bad way, you know, affected by this sort of thing. So this conference, I think, basically was like a counter, was an antidote to that problem. Maybe you can work on how to solve that issue.
1: Yeah, what was very interesting was there was this one Hindu leader that was talking about how we need to have at least half an hour presence and off the screen. And other leaders were talking about the same. And I just kept thinking about, we've got Shabbat, you know, once a week we'll switch off. And it just made so much sense that as if thousands of years ago, this problem was going to happen, but we still have the Shabbat.
0: Absolutely. You mentioned, you know, the ability nowadays to be in touch with people, for example, in Lebanon. Give me an example of some, you know, very interesting kind of interaction that took place that not too long ago could not have taken place. Maybe Israelis, Arabs, Jews, with whomever, something along those lines.
1: Well, I can tell you, like, we're looking to do different projects across borders.
0: Okay, good.
1: You know, projects that people think it's impossible. But I'll give you one example, right? And you're going to go, wow.

0: And we want to organize a relay marathon from Beirut to Jerusalem. So there's the well, yeah. Now you think it's impossible. Now we are in touch with people in Lebanon that want to do it. We just need to wait until there's more, you know, Hezbollah isn't around and there's more control. But the fact that we are talking and planning through the internet is a big deal. And that process is really creating better relations. So that's just one example.
1: Right. Danny Hakim, you're a philanthropist and also founder, as we said, of Women Champions for Change. Tell me how that evolved, that you got involved in how you decided to found this organization.
0: Well, you know, I have a very powerful wife and I have two girls, uh-huh. one in the Air Force and one in the Navy. And in my family, I feel that, you know, women power has something to be reckoned with. And that's where it came from. And then meeting so many incredible women that are doing things for change that you don't hear about, or they're doing it in a silo. And so the idea is, why don't we get them together? And having a platform of just being a woman can really create magic. And that's what happened. We started it last September. Mm-hmm. We're pretty new. And we brought in 10 women from abroad. I'm talking about Afghani women, Iranian women, Lebanese women, who was all under the radar. Mm-hmm. And they came and they inspired so many other Israeli women. And now there's a momentum. And then we decided to go to this conference. Originally, the idea is we have a mapping done of 130 different women organizations in the Middle East and North Africa that are doing social impact led by women. Mm-hmm. And we thought we would just present it there at the conference. And then when the Emiratis saw what we were doing, they said, we have to publish it. And can you bring a panel to discuss it? So we went from two people to a panel of four, and now we ended up with 28 incredible women. And at the actual conference, we did a reception where they would meet another 30 women from, you know, different countries in the Middle East, so they could collaborate and start creating projects together. Mm-hmm. And it was remarkable. We even had Gal Gadot send a video to greet everybody and to encourage us.
1: Nice.
0: So it was beautiful.
1: And yeah. I've been speaking to another woman, Shiran, who you know, who I'm going to hopefully set up through her, perhaps to speak to a couple of the women here, because with all due respect, you're a guy and I'm a guy, and we're talking about women,
0: that's
1: power.
0: You're right.
1: So we're going to work on that as well.
0: The women.
1: Yes, indeed.
0: Yeah.
1: But in the meantime,
0: and we had Bedouin women from Israel, and you know, all different types of women. It wasn't people expected, Israeli women.
1: And we hope to hear from some of these people. Danny Hakim, again, as we said, philanthropist and founder of Women Champions for Change. Danny, thank you so much for your time.
0: Your pleasure.
1: Okay, so obviously we've got the weather still coming up and also the headlines, but first, Ofra Chaza and Tefillah.

The Weather Bureau says there will be a gradual rise in temperatures over the next couple of days. The outlook for Wednesday and Thursday, no real change. Temperatures forecast for tonight and tomorrow, Jerusalem 15 to 28, Tel Aviv 20 to 27, Haifa 20 to 26, Tzfat 18 to 30, Tiberias 20 to 33, Be'er Sheva 20 to 32, and an Eilat from 27 tonight, going up to a high of 38 degrees Celsius tomorrow. Our top stories tonight. One person is killed in a terror shooting in the Sharon area. He was identified as Master Sergeant Reserve Chaim Kalomiti, who served in the Ephraim Regional Brigade. Israel attacks the Hezbollah stronghold in the Beirut area. Iran vows to carry out a sweeping and painful response against Israel. Northern Israel is on alert. According to the Lebanese LBCI network, Israel has stated to the U.S. administration that it has the right to respond by attacking the Dahya headquarters of Hezbollah for every Hezbollah attack on northern Israel. The Lebanese report says that Jerusalem further made clear to Washington that if Hezbollah's attacks on the north continue, Israel's attacks on the Dahya will also continue. Two IDF soldiers killed in Lebanon were laid to rest today. Iconic Israeli singer Yishai Levy has died at the age of 63. The remand in custody of dozens of Haredi protesters who ransacked the home of the Deputy Supreme Court President last week is extended by 4 days. That is the news. Join us tomorrow night at 8 p.m. on Kan Reka, the foreign languages channel of the Israeli Public Broadcasting Corporation. Together with sound engineer Eli Ben Shabbat, this is David Ze'ev in Jerusalem. Good night.